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0: This is Fresh Air. Big Mistakes is a new Netflix comedy series by and starring Dan Levy, who co-created and co-starred in Schitt's Creek. That's S-C-H-I-T-T apostrophe S. The story concerns a squabbly New Jersey family headed by a mother, played by Laurie Metcalf, that accidentally gets involved with gangsters. Our critic-at-large John Power says that while the show is more formulaic than Schitt's Creek, it kept him laughing.
1: If you ask the psychologists, they'll tell you that humor is a defense mechanism, a buffer between ourselves and the painfulness of reality. I'm not sure that's actually true. I think of laughter as something transcendent. But I have to admit that the world has gotten so alarming that I'd rather watch something funny than the news. I laughed a whole lot watching Big Mistakes, a new half-hour Netflix crime comedy from Dan Levy of Schitt's Creek fame, who co-created the series with Rachel Sennett. Set in a fictional New Jersey city, this story about an offbeat family that finds itself entangled with the mob is a wild and woolly inversion of Schitt's Creek. Where that much-adored show started out cartoonish and grew warmer and more humane, Big Mistakes starts as a frolic, then morphs into a farce that grows more than a little hellish. Laurie Metcalf stars as Linda, a histrionic single mother of three who's running for mayor with guidance from her favorite child, Natalie. That's Abby Quinn, who has the smug, small-souled efficiency of a political operative. She clings to her mother's side like a barnacle. Things are more fraught with Linda's other kids. Levy plays Nicky, a fussy, anxious, closeted gay minister who hides his boyfriend from his parishioners. Nicky is forever bickering with his sister Morgan. That's Taylor Ortega, a chaos-inducing schoolteacher with a real mouth on her. She's got a puppyish boyfriend she doesn't adore. When Linda orders Nicky and Morgan to get some jewelry for their dying grandmother, they commit a small, foolish crime that crazily leaves them beholden to mobsters. Even as they try to deal with everyday life, their grandmother's funeral, their mother's campaign, Sunday sermons, they're forced to do laughably dodgy missions that take them from strip clubs and cattle auctions to prisons and private jets. While all this has Nicky positively hissing with panic, Morgan digs the excitement, even growing attracted to a Turkish crook, played by Boran Kuzum, whose presence may make you think of the film Anora. Here, Nicky's in a tizzy because he's being tailed by a gangster, and shows up at his mother's front door in the pouring rain.
2: Come on. Come on. Since when are we locking the door?
3: Since Susan Gottnick's garage got broken into a couple of weeks ago and all of her kids' bikes got taken.
2: Okay.
3: Where's your umbrella in this
2: rain?
3: I can't lose my son and my mother on the same day. I'm sorry. I'm sorry. Today has not brought out the best in me. I can admit that. How are you dealing?
2: I'm not good.
3: No. I just want a minute alone with my firstborn.
2: Well, technically, that would be Morgan.
3: We do not talk about adoption in this home. I birthed you emotionally, which is just as painful. You're freezing. Why are we standing out here?
2: You tell me.
1: Now, it's hardly groundbreaking for a comedy to throw ordinary people into the shark-infested waters of crime. Yet what matters in pop culture is less originality than verve and commitment. Although Big Mistakes isn't about much of anything, and the gangster plot is wantonly implausible, it revels in its amusingly awkward situations and clever, kvetchy dialogue. Big Mistakes makes being frantic funny in a way that another new show, The Audacity, does not. Levy gives his all as Nicky, whose body language betrays emotional blockage, but whose face is a menagerie of stressed-out tics and grimaces. A sincere man of God, the show respects religious faith, he's a good, orderly person who's easily driven crazy by those who aren't orderly or good. This means he's perfectly paired with Morgan. She's the sort of shoot-from-the-hip troublemaker I usually find annoying. But here, in a career-making performance, Ortega gives their scenes a real zing. Her run-amok charm plays perfectly off Levy's tension. They drive each other bats, as only family can. In a way, each embodies a side of their mother. It's another memorable role for Metcalf, an astonishingly gifted comedian whose wildly expressive face can, in a microsecond, go from a comedy mask to a tragedy mask and back again. Her Linda is the show's best character, a self-made woman who's at once principled, hardworking, sexually open, and not a little loopy. She rides on emotional extremes, but we like her because she's savvy enough to know it. Now, like other comedic crime shows such as The Lowdown and How to Get to Heaven from Belfast, this 8-part show is best when not focusing on its underworld plot. The reason to watch is the byplay between the family members, who bubble with yakety dysfunction, and the moments when the hijinks veer into delirium. I think you'll enjoy the late-night visit to the cemetery, and Linda wearing the ugliest face paint of all time. But I'm not so sure how you'll feel about the Rocky Mountain oysters.
0: John Powers reviewed the new Netflix comedy series Big Mistakes. Tomorrow on Fresh Air, my guest will be Flea. After recording many albums with the Red Hot Chili Peppers, the band he co-founded, he has his first solo album. We'll talk about why he was afraid to go home when he was growing up, how the Chili Peppers tried to be the wildest band ever, and how music saved him. I hope you'll join us. To keep up with what's on the show and get highlights of our interviews, follow us on Instagram at NPR Fresh Air.

Fresh Air's executive producer is Sam Brigger. Our technical director and engineer is Audrey Bentham. Our interviews and reviews are produced and edited by Phyllis Myers, Anne-Marie Baldonado, Lauren Krenzel, Teresa Madden, Monique Nazareth, Thea Challoner, Susan Yakundi, Anna Bauman, and Nico Gonzalez-Whistler. Our digital media producer is Molly C.V. Nesper. Roberta Shorrock directs the show. Our co-host is Tanya Mosley. I'm Terry Gross.

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0: thought you were on, just carry on down that road, I would say. And yes, nurture the scientific curiosity, make great collaborations. That's part of the joy of science. Enjoy it.
1: And if they find the whole scientific endeavour rather stressful and challenging, perhaps they should consider taking up a really challenging sport alongside their research. Yes. You know, a bit like us, to let off steam.
0: That's right, absolutely. It's very helpful for that, I guarantee it, yes.
1: Lucy Carpenter, thank you very much for sharing a Life Scientific.
0: Thank you, Jim. It's been a pleasure.
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2: We use entertainment to cope with modern life. 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
0: 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Coming up this hour, how TV blurred the lines between entertainment and reality. 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
4: BBC News with Roisin Hasty. Iran has said its armed forces are ready to respond to any renewed aggression after President Trump stated the current ceasefire was on life support. The parliamentary speaker, Mohammad Ghalibaf, said Iran was prepared for all eventualities. Our international editor is Jeremy Bowen.
5: Donald Trump always says that he's got all the cards. I think the reality is he hasn't. Iran has got quite a few cards of its own. And its response to this back and forth on possible ceasefire is informed by the fact that they believe they have a strong position. In fact, they describe their proposals as responsible and generous. Essentially, Iran wants no return to the status quo. That means, among other things, it wants its control of the Strait of Hormuz. They want to continue to have that chokehold or potential chokehold over the world economy. They've discovered that this is a really potent weapon.
4: Reports in the US media suggest Iran has been parking some of its military aircraft in Pakistan to shield them from future American airstrikes. CBS News said the move came even as Pakistan acted as a mediator in peace negotiations with Washington. A senior Pakistani official has rejected the claims. Britain's Prime Minister Keir Starmer is facing increasing calls to resign following last week's disastrous local election results. The BBC understands his cabinet is split over whether Sir Keir should set out a timetable for his departure. More than 70 members of parliament from the governing Labour Party have also spoken out. Chris Mason reports.
6: The UK has had four prime ministers in the last 4 years, and now another stands on the brink. His party in open revolt, his own cabinet split on whether he should go. He and his supporters have been resolute in their view that it would be insane, as one put it to me, to plunge the party, the government, the country into a lengthy, noisy leadership contest of uncertain outcome. But the remorseless logic of growing demands for his departure from his own MPs means Sir Keir Starmer confronts the most awkward and painful of days.
4: South Africa's President Cyril Ramaphosa has insisted he won't resign after a court revived impeachment proceedings against him over a corruption scandal. In an address to the nation, he said he would legally challenge a report that found preliminary evidence of misconduct.
7: The complaints against me are based on hearsay allegations. No evidence, let alone sufficient evidence, has been presented to prove that I committed any violation, let alone a serious violation of the Constitution or the law, or serious misconduct as set out in the Constitution.
4: The case began when thieves stole bundles of cash stuffed into a sofa on Mr. Ramaphosa's ranch in 2020. World News from the BBC. The cruise ship hit by a hantavirus outbreak has left the Spanish island of Tenerife after the last passengers were evacuated. It's now heading to the Netherlands with a small crew. A Spanish passenger is the latest person to test positive. Israel has reacted angrily to an agreement by European Union foreign ministers to impose new sanctions on Israeli settlers who've committed violence against Palestinians in the occupied West Bank. The office of the Israeli Prime Minister Benjamin Netanyahu said the move had exposed EU's moral bankruptcy. The far-right National Security Minister Itamar Ben-Gvir called the EU anti-Semitic. The EU's foreign policy chief Kaya Kallas said extremism and violence carried consequences. Venezuela's acting president says her country has never considered becoming the 51st U.S. state, as suggested by President Trump. Delcy Rodriguez told reporters that joining the U.S. had never been contemplated, as Venezuelans loved their independence and the heroes who fought for it. Mr. Trump has raised that prospect since American forces deposed the previous president, Nicolas Maduro, in January. Researchers in Britain have found that taking part in regular arts and cultural activities, such as visiting museums, may slow the pace of ageing. Palab Ghosh reports.
8: The effect on the pace of ageing of taking part in cultural activities appears comparable to exercise. Those engaging at least weekly age up to 4% more slowly by a particular biological measure than infrequent participants, even taking other factors into account. This is similar to the impact of a person exercising at least once a week compared with someone doing no physical activity, though exercise has other health benefits. Scientists say arts engagement may help slow aging by reducing stress and inflammation and by improving mood and heart health.
4: BBC News.
0: You're listening to Throughline from NPR. I'm Rund Abdelfattah. Today, how reality TV blurred the lines between entertainment and real life. A warning, this episode contains vulgar language.
9: We've become bored with watching actors give us phony emotions. We're tired of pyrotechnics and special effects. While the world he inhabits is in some respects counterfeit, there's nothing fake about Truman himself. No scripts, no cue cards. It isn't always Shakespeare, but it's genuine. It's a life.
10: Fade the music up. Three, two, one.
11: Women have been forced to tolerate the manipulative of F-boys for far too long. And that's why we're here. Welcome to F-Boy Island.
10: Okay, fade the clip down.
11: Ladies, the three of you are hoping to find love.
0: If you're thinking, what is going on? Yeah, that was intentional. F-Boy Island, a reality TV show set on, you guessed it, an island, tasked three women with trying to find the real nice guys among a group of mostly self-proclaimed F-boys, or players. And the clip we opened with is from the fictional movie The Truman Show, in which a guy unknowingly grows up in a world completely manufactured for TV. Two very different setups, same basic question. What's real and what isn't? Why are we telling you all this? Well, you'll have to keep listening to find out. Nothing like a good cliffhanger, am I right?
10: Cue guest tape.
12: My name's Goloka Bolte. I am a reality TV casting director for the last 20 years.
0: We spent over an hour getting to know Goloka before casting her for this episode, and another hour interviewing her. But like any good reality show, you'll only hear the parts that make the story pop.
12: I started out in the grand old days of reality TV.
10: Music in, something playful.
12: My first sort of significant project that I worked on was season 2 of Joe Millionaire. And since then, you know, I've gone on to cast everything from MasterChef to work on Let's Make a Deal to RuPaul's Drag Race to Million Dollar Listing to The Real Housewives of New Jersey. It kind of runs the gamut. I absolutely love casting F-Boy Island. So during the casting process, I mean, we are asking people about the most sort of rogue, rascally things they've ever done and trying to figure out what's their story, what's their motivation for being there.
13: I'm just here to clap. Like, you look good, I look good, we look good together. I love to tease, I love to flirt. I know every which way to get them. I know physical touch, mental games, all that.
12: They're like, this is just between us, right? And I'm like, yeah, me and the camera and the producers and the network executives. Yeah, just between us. I think that one of the things that people just need to remember is that, you know, you are seeing reality for the most part. That's been edited together with, you know, suspenseful music to kind of create the mood and anticipation for the next scene and put in a certain order for context to make it feel more exciting and more dramatic. If you watch the unedited footage all the way through, it would be quite boring.
10: Cue suspenseful music from the top. Bring in a clip from the Truman Show, something that really gets the listener invested.
9: We accept the reality of the world with which we're presented. It's as simple as that.
10: And end scene.
0: We accept the reality of the world with which we're presented. On TV, that presentation feels obvious now. Casting, editing, dramatic music posts, it's all part of the deal. And when we first released this episode at the height of the COVID-19 pandemic, reality TV was having a moment. Home makeovers, dramatic Real Housewives, cooking competitions, searches for love on an island, in all different languages, all over the world.
12: I know for myself, my own business, I couldn't even keep up with the demand for work. If you're doing a competition show, you're filming away, you're living in a hotel, the crew's living there, you're on location, so we're already filming in a bubble. It was so much more cost effective, and our budgets are not as big as scripted shows.
0: But today, reality TV seems to be trying to keep up with the chaos of the world. I mean, they even made a real-life Squid Game. And it's getting harder to keep up, especially when so much of our lives feel manufactured. The news we watch, the feeds we scroll, the WhatsApp group chats, the Facebook mom groups. Okay, I'm spiraling, but you get where I'm going with this. We are constantly trying to figure out what's true, what's not, what's AI generated, what is reality. As someone who's watched their fair share of reality TV, it feels like we're watching that same playbook play out everywhere we look. In relationships, in the media, in politics, we literally elected a reality TV star as president. Twice. So in this episode of Throughline from NPR, we're going to use reality TV to understand three parts of modern life that already feel a lot like shows. Love, the American dream, and the rage machine.
10: The winner of Survivor Cook Islands.
14: The second singer, unmasking.
15: Oh my gosh.
14: Is
16: the winner of the Great British Bake Off is...
10: I'll read the last vote.
15: Just say my name.
17: You accept this for us?
15: Absolutely.
10: Bob.
18: Part one, The Rage Machine.
2: Imagine you're a peasant in the time of the Roman Empire. You might be feeling some anger towards the people in the upper classes because you want what they have, and there's no way you're ever going to get that. So you know that you are going to live and die as you are. Gladiators did something to kind of keep the peace, right? It appeased people. Here's somebody you can look down on. You know, you can feel a little bit better about yourself, a little bit less angry. Similar emotions, you know, that people might feel in terms of that expression of anger, you know, watching two Real Housewives scream at each other. And, I mean, modern-day cable news, right, does this as well.
19: Major beef inside a golden corral. Dozens of customers get into a brawl all over a piece of meat.
2: We use entertainment to cope with modern life. People have always done that. We're looking for somewhat of an escape. In order to keep viewers... the boundaries keep being pushed more and more and more.
20: You know, I've never seen an animal that violent, that close up before. I mean, I've really felt scared for my life.
2: So now our appetite for those types of pseudo blood sports has really increased.
21: I'm Joe Rogan, and this is Fear Factor. The stunts you're about to see are extremely dangerous and should not be attempted by anyone, anywhere, anytime.
2: And I think often without a second thought, oh, this looks funny, this looks interesting, but then it can go over into the cruel. My name is Dr. Janice Gravani. I am a licensed clinical psychologist. I think it was really my interest in anxiety that led to my interest in reality TV.
1: 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Are you not entertained?
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0: At the dawn of a new millennium, audiences flocked to theaters to watch a new movie called Gladiator, set in an era when real-life blood sports were entertainment. And a reality show debuted on American television that launched the pseudo-bloodsport era of reality TV. It was called Survivor.
25: Bring in Survivor executive producer Mark Burnett.
26: Survivor is a morality play. You are asking the people that you have ousted to give you the gift of $1 million.
25: We need to mention this tape comes from a 2010 interview with Mark Burnett and the Television Academy Foundation.
26: What immediately appealed to me was the idea of people building a society on Ireland, a la Swiss Family Robinson, Robinson Crusoe, Lord of the Flies.
0: If you've never seen the show, here's the basic premise. You're on an island with a bunch of people you've never met before, divided up into competing tribes, and you have to find a way to survive. Sure, there's also a TV crew there, but you're still pretty much on your own, trying to build shelter, start a fire, find food. All you're given are the bare essentials, a few tools, and a bag of rice, in case your search for coconuts and fish comes up short. The tribes compete in physical challenges, and the losing tribe goes to tribal council, where one person is voted off by everybody else. When just a couple people are left, everyone who got voted off chooses a winner, who gets $1 million.
27: I always think about the importance of the year 2000 and Y2K and technophobia as being really sort of indelible to Survivor.
28: I don't know that it's necessarily going to be a computer problem. I think it's going to be a social and people problem.
27: There is a lot of social anxiety about the fast and the rapidly increasing pace of technology and how that is impacting everyday life.
29: Have we become so dependent on computers that our society is at risk if they fail?
27: My name is Raquel Gates. I am an associate professor of film and media studies at Columbia University. I find it very fitting that then we get this show, which is all about like a return to nature and like, can you build a fire?
30: I came from, you know, a working class neighborhood in Miami, you know, so I'm like, how bad could it be? To quote The Lion King, I laugh in the face of danger. I am Dr. Jatia Hart. I am a nuclear engineer. I was on Survivor season 28.
31: We're doing three tribes this year, and they're divided based on qualities that it takes to win this game.
30: Brains. I don't know the damn name.
31: Beauty, brains, and brawn.
30: Brains, beauty, brawn. I'll do that one time again just because I'm sure I messed up. I absolutely had a holy moment. I'm hungry. Actually, the hunger was not the worst part. It was that I felt like nobody was being nice to me. Not only the people I was playing with, but I felt like the crew hated me.

0: studies at Columbia University.
1: So it's not like producer interference, it's not sexism, it just so happens to be that, you know, young dudes dominate the game over and over and over.
2: In my tribe, I was the youngest woman. And that, to me, is a position of weakness in any society. It's a show where you're supposed to vote people off, right? You're supposed to form a bond, a connection, and a very real bond and connection is shared history and shared experience. It's very easy to other people. In my season, three Black people, there were only four, three Black people went out in a row. And I was like, if I'm gonna go home, I'm gonna go out with a bang.
3: Why they had people guarding you? I was like the mental patient, and then you left the mental patient alone, and I went crazy.
4: Because you forget that Jatia is dumping her tribe's only bag of rice into the fire as an act of revenge.
3: It's what happens when you leave crazy people
2: alone. It's entertaining. It's TV. So I don't feel bad for it. I wish I'd have been more careful talking about mental health. I think part of it was I was feeling like they were treating me like something was wrong with me. Everything that you saw on the TV show happened, but there were a lot more things that happened that you did not see that they had to boil down. And I understand they had to make a character, they had to make a story.
5: Fourth person voted out of Survivor Cagayan. Jatia, need to bring me your torch?
6: Good luck, you guys.
7: When you're eliminated, and the minute your torch is extinguished, the music shifts. It goes to cobalt blue lighting, which is where they're walking off into the jungle and disappearing. It's a blue, cold death color. Figuratively, they're dying. And then there's a moment of vacuum, emotional vacuum.
1: Reality television is really predicated on sort of playing on our emotions. The emotional connection is the primary goal of reality television as opposed to some other forms of media.
8: Cue Jenna Scrivani.
9: What keeps people coming back to reality television is there has to be some source of conflict and tension. So creating anxiety. Actually, what I'd love to do is take a little trip through psychological history. So let's go back.
10: Hiroshima, seen from the air after the atomic bomb blast that virtually erased the city from the earth. As far as the eye can see, stretch scenes of desolation and ruin.
11: Bring in Professor Raquel Gates.
1: Coming out of World War II, where, you know, not just this country, but the world had witnessed some of the most awful atrocities that one can think of.
12: I still have that smell of burning bodies, you know, in my nose. It smells. It's terrible.
9: You know, people were still grappling with questions about the Holocaust.
12: Ashes. All the ashes.
1: There was a real desire, especially in this country, to sort of understand, like, what makes people do the things that they do?
9: Could ordinary people do evil?
13: It is May 1962. An experiment is being conducted in the Elegant Interaction Laboratory at Yale University.
1: The idea is that you're going to record people being people and placing them in very sort of strange, bizarre situations.
13: The subjects are 40 males between the ages of 20 and 50 residing in the greater New Haven area.
1: And that's going to teach us something about what makes people tick.
9: The Stanford Prison Experiment, the Milgram Experiments.
14: Two-thirds of volunteers were prepared to administer a potentially fatal electric shock when encouraged to do so by what they perceived as a legitimate authority figure. In this case, a man in a white coat.
15: 375 volts. I think something's happened to that bulb in there.
14: Milgram's findings horrified America. They showed that decent American citizens were as capable of committing acts against their conscience as the Germans had been under the Nazis.

0: There's disagreement around the interpretations of these experiments, but
1: knowing that that's in some ways foundational to what eventually becomes a reality television, I think is really helpful, because even if it gets diluted or, you know, warped, there's always this idea of, we're going to help you understand why people do the things that they do, or how people live.
2: Let's quickly fast forward through some early reality TV. Let's start with the British documentary 7 Up.
3: World in Action enters the struggling, changing world of the 7-year-old.
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5: Hi, my name is Peter Samora. 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
7: Seven strangers picked to live in a loft
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1: We've sort of moved out of the period of broadcasting, you know, like sort of back in the day when there were only 4 networks. And suddenly, you know, there's tons of networks, and networks have to figure out how they keep people's attention. News media becomes a form of entertainment in a way that I think is really different than it had been before.
13: 911, what are you reporting?
14: This is AC. I have OJ in the car.
15: One thing we have been noticing, again, it's a very slow pursuit, followed by numerous highway patrol vehicles.
16: Enter the so-called Dream Team, Simpson's all-star defense, including his most trusted ally, Robert Kardashian.
17: If it doesn't fit, you must acquit.
18: Because what do those channels exist for?
19: They have to get the image. They have to get the picture.
18: They exist to make money.
19: Later on, sort of say, I couldn't help myself.
18: What do they make money on? They make money on advertisements. What do you need, right, to make money on advertisements is you need viewers. How do you get viewers? Simple recipe.
20: Shock had turned to fear.
18: You make them really scared.
20: Fear that the few possessions that Andrew had spared would be stolen by looters.
18: You make them really angry.
21: The army stands guard, M16s in hand.
18: And then you promise them that you can make them, that they have to keep tuning in order to keep themselves safe.
22: The devastation.
23: Some of the pictures might be shocking.
18: The rage machine is such a great term for it. It's just churning fear, rage, the promise of relief.
24: Sifted through its debris and counted its dead.
18: Over and over again. Promise of relief.
24: And seen up close why they call it terror.
18: Fear, rage, the promise of relief. That spills over right into our perception of reality. And it becomes the reality TV formula, right?
25: This is survival.
26: When I was producing the finale of Survivor Marquesas, I'd rented Trump Woman Skating Rink in Central Park, met Donald. He told me how much he loved Survivor, and that were I to ever have any ideas for him, he'd love to hear it and love to work with me. And thinking about a job interview show, kind of Survivor-ish, but it takes place in a city, with the winner getting a job in big-time American business, and Trump was the obvious choice.
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4: 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I'm Rund Abdelfattah. Today on the show, how reality TV turned emotion into profit. And a warning: this episode contains vulgar language.
5: Part 2. Will the real Slim Shady please stand up?
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7: I am a real American.
8: I'm on that mountaintop, and I'm waiting for you, Andre, in the Hospitalist Garden.
9: When pro wrestling was first a thing, everybody thought it was real. They thought that these conflicts and these characters that the wrestlers had created,
11: I mean, Hogan is 6'8", Andre is 7'5",
9: were real people.
11: The bell is gone. This one is officially underway.
9: And there's this cool word that I love that came out of the pro wrestling tradition called kayfabe.
4: This is Janice Gravani. She's a licensed clinical psychologist.
9: And what kayfabe is maintaining your character once you're outside of the ring.
14: What I am is what I am. I'm a real American. I love my family. I love my God. I love all my people that believe in me.
9: So there's always this kind of question, right, about what is performance and what's reality. And I think it's no accident that one of the other things, right, that Trump was sort of heavily involved in before The Apprentice, and I think during, was the WWE. He would make regular appearances. So when I think of this idea, right, of keeping kayfabe, I don't know what is his reality and what is he projecting.
22: Your great roots are no match for my Trump Towers.
9: People developed a parasocial relationship, right, a one-sided relationship with these people, but there's a great amount of distance between us.
29: Ladies and gentlemen, please welcome the author of this book right here, Trump, The Art of the Deal, Donald Trump.
9: Hi, Donald. For people who maybe didn't live in New York in the 70s, 80s, and 90s,
32: Donald Trump is the businessman who is cited in pop culture.
4: Again, Raquel Gates, associate professor of film and media studies at Columbia University. Let me in, Bill
33: Gates, Donald Trump, let me in. Samantha, a cosmopolitan, and Donald Trump.
10: You just don't get more New York than that.
12: I've got to go.
13: Yeah.
12: I'll be at my office at Trump Tower.
13: Good.
15: Excuse me, where's the lobby?
12: Down the hall and to the left.
15: Thanks.
1: Donald Trump, both his name and his image, become synonymous with American wealth.
16: Donald Trump doesn't just live large. He lives, really, on top of the world. He is the American dream.
1: There's more than one version of the American dream. The early form of the American dream, which I would actually sort of connect to westward expansion, is the idea that any, like, young, able-bodied white man can come and, like, own land, right? And sort of build a home for himself and his family and own something.
17: I pledge allegiance to the flag.
1: The next iteration of the American dream is that, you know, any immigrant, if you come here and you work hard, you can make a really nice life for yourself.
17: Indivisible, with liberty and justice for all.
1: Post-World War II, it's this idea that, hey, young men, you have served your country, and now you're going to come back and work hard at a good job that will allow you to buy, you know, a lovely home with a white picket fence and two cars and support your family. Now, of course, across all of those, people are always left out. Like, Black people, for instance, are left out of and Indigenous people are left out of every single one of those iterations. It's really like the straight white guy's, you know, kind of fantasy. But I think what we get, especially in the 1950s and 60s, is the televised aspects of the civil rights movement.
18: Certainly the system is gradually breaking down, and this, I think, is a very hopeful sign.
1: Being able to see, you know, Dr. Martin Luther King Jr. on television, seeing Black Americans being beaten by police and attacked by police dogs.
19: The inequality suffered by the American Negro population in the United States has hindered the American dream.
1: It's sort of like a reconsideration and a recalibration of what the American dream looks like. And in the 80s, there's almost like this return to that 1950s ethos, but like a doubling down on it.
20: We can, and so help us God, we will make America great again.
1: And the dream itself being unbridled wealth, but also unbridled power. That's that thing that makes the 80s and the rise of Donald Trump really tantalizing for a lot of people, both in the 80s and subsequently.
4: By the turn of the century, Donald Trump's larger-than-life persona had begun to fade. This is Janice Scrivani. She's a licensed clinical psychologist.
9: Before The Apprentice, Donald Trump was kind of a washed-up businessman. He had declared bankruptcy. You know, his casinos had failed.
4: So when the opportunity to host a new survivorish business show came up, he suddenly had a chance to revive that persona.
21: My name's Donald Trump, and I'm the largest real estate developer in New York. I own buildings all over the place, model agencies, the Miss Universe pageant, casinos, and private resorts like Mar-a-Lago. I'm looking for The Apprentice.
9: People assumed, or Trump supporters at least, that if he's a wealthy, successful, powerful businessman,
23: you don't make $1 billion being an idiot.
9: He must also be really good at everything else.
23: I think he's smart enough to run the country.
24: The forgotten men and women of America will be forgotten no longer. That is the heart of this new movement.
9: And then bringing it all back to the rage machine.
25: As the Trump campaign helps stoke America's outrage.
24: Get her out of here.
25: Protesters have always been part of the cost of doing
9: stoke
25: business.
9: Stoke anxiety, fear, rage.
25: That little catchphrase is the candidate's version of what The Apprentice used to say.
21: You're fired, you're fired, you're fired.
9: And then promised he was the only one who could help.
24: This, in fact, is our new American moment. There has never been a better time to start living the American dream.
9: See, it is the reality TV formula, right?
4: During the years when Trump went from apprentice host to president of the United States, reality TV also got a makeover, thanks to a couple factors.
32: Reality television itself is becoming sort of focused on celebrities in a way that it hadn't been before.
0: Some jabroni just asked my daughter on a date.
2: That would be awesome.
0: No, she's not going out with it. Not as long as my name's Hulk Hogan.
3: The Writers Guild of America went out on strike, and we took
4: And a writer's strike in 2007 led to a boom in new, cheaper-to-make, unscripted reality TV shows.
5: Kim, would you stop taking pictures of yourself? Your sister's going to jail.
6: Kim came into her prime exactly as social media was becoming the way of the world. That's lightning in a bottle, timing. Hi, my name is Jeff Jenkins. I'm the founder of JJP, Jeff Jenkins Productions. I've been the executive producer of Keeping Up with the Kardashians and all of its spin-offs for the first decade of its existence.
7: 911, what are you reporting?
8: This is AC. I have OJ in the car.
7: Okay.
6: Mr. Kardashian was one of the attorneys representing OJ, and that unique last name, Kardashian, was kind of broadcast around the world. If you grow up with that and it's seeping into your pores, it just becomes part of who you are. When I first saw video of the entire family, that bell goes off. Maybe Keeping Up with the Kardashians is the reality Brady Bunch.
2: I hate you all.
13: Welcome to my family.
26: Kim, right here.
13: I'm Kim Kardashian.
6: Kim, Courtney, Khloe, Chris, Bruce Jenner, Rob, Kendall and Kylie, baby sisters of a second marriage. Like all of us, they're a dysfunctional family, just like ours. That's relatable.
27: I'll punch you in your face.
6: They may fight, but any outsider, you're not going to mess with us. I do think their dysfunction is kind of at a Shakespearean level.
28: Kim and Chris headed for divorce just 72 days after tying the knot.
30: Khloe was in rare form, especially when it came to her ex, Lamar.
31: The world got its first look at Caitlyn Jenner, the Olympic hero turned reality
33: star. Hair appears to be styled like an afro.
34: Teens are using a shot glass, prescription bottles to plump up their lips like Kylie Jenner.
33: Critics say that the photos are an example of cultural appropriation.
35: Kim Kardashian breaks down in tears over her marriage troubles with Kanye West on Keeping Up with the Kardashians.
6: They're coming up on being the longest running reality show period in history. And they have built a multi-billion-dollar brand off of sharing their lives.
4: Their story began with a high-profile murder case and a sex tape.
36: Q Ray J, sexy can I? I'm just kidding. We're going to keep it classy.
4: And the reality TV machine transformed them into one of the most influential families on the planet, a symbol of a new version of the American dream, one of wealth, excess, and celebrity, tailored for a world where we ourselves are branded content. But making it work is a dream that's attainable for only a very few.
37: The facts bear out that there is very limited economic mobility in our country, but because of American exceptionalism, individualism, pull yourself up by your bootstraps culture, people really believe that they can.
4: The trade-off? Constantly having a camera track your every move, watching you in your most vulnerable moments, and letting the world judge you for it.
6: Kim, whose destiny is this experience of being on television and sharing, had very few boundaries. She will reassure me. No, keep rolling.
38: Honey, I'm the Marilyn and the Jackson.
37: What is performance and what's reality?
1: Welcome. You've got mail.
37: When I think about myself as a teenager, first on the internet, what was the number one rule? You don't share personal information about yourself with strangers on the internet. And, you know, fast forward 20 years later.
1: Goodbye.
37: What are we all doing? We're sharing everything about our lives with strangers on the internet. Everybody has a smartphone. Everybody has a camera on them at all times. There's this intense expectation that not only are you going to record every aspect of your life, but that it's going to look absolutely perfect and beautiful. And there's no end. Just keep scrolling and scrolling and scrolling forever and ever and ever.
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0: 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And from BritBox, taking viewers to worlds of drama, romance, and scandal with new original period dramas featuring the other Bennet sister from the world of Jane Austen, streaming at BritBox.com. This is NPR.
1: You're listening to Throughline from NPR. I'm Rund Abdelfattah. Today on the show, reality TV and the happily ever afters we try to manufacture.
2: Part 3. You found love in a hopeless place. I almost sang the Rihanna song, but I wouldn't do it because I feel like that would be the take you use.
3: Here he is, The Bachelor. Why on earth are you doing this?
4: I was thinking that I want to meet someone great.
5: Well, really, the easy part is going to be meeting these 25 women. The tough part is deciding which 15 you're going to invite to get to know you a little bit better. These are real women, and they are really looking for a husband.
6: I mean, if this is going to be a fairy tale, how perfect would that be?
1: The idea of a soulmate, of the one, was around way before The Bachelor.
7: No matter what I ever do or say, Heathcliff.
8: I've loved you since I was 11.
9: You'll always have Paris.
8: I hate it when you make me laugh. Even worse when you make me cry.
10: You complete me.
8: But mostly I hate the way I don't hate you. Not even close. Not even a little bit. Not even at all.
1: The Bachelor, which has been on TV for more than 20 years now, fused reality with that fantasy and made us believe we could have it too.
11: I want to be everything to you. I want to be everything for you.
12: Bring in psychologist Janice Gravani.
13: And then it comes right to this romantic fairy tale conclusion. It ends with a proposal and a beautiful diamond ring. And so what we're seeing, right, is the fairy tale.
12: Then Bachelor producer.
14: Like, a lot of people think it's like, oh, let's just find the craziest, you know, person to get good ratings. But it's actually not, because to have people watch, you have to buy into the fantasy. And then to buy into the fantasy, you have to know that, you know, there are potentially great matches for people.
12: And cut to film and media professor Raquel Gates.
15: Sometimes when something's really hokey, it almost gives us permission to get lost in it, because it's kind of like, you know, this is silly, right? We all know this is a construction, right? Okay, now that we've gotten that out of the way and we suspend disbelief, it allows us to sort of lower our defenses and kind of fully indulge. But also, I think the real always seeps out.
16: Even before the pandemic struck, this was the lonely century.
17: Technology has led to substituting online connections for offline in-person connections. And ultimately, I think that has been harmful.
1: The lonelier we get, the more seductive the fantasy that we'll find real human connection becomes. And the easier it is to feel invested in shows like The Bachelor, where the engagement ring is the ultimate grand prize.
13: We have our favorites, right? Our proxies, who we want to win, who we start to form parasocial relationships with.
1: And as modern love becomes increasingly online and competitive, reality TV has evolved to mirror today's dating dilemmas.
8: In my head, it is really easy to sift out F-boys, but y'all be so confused. And be like, how did this happen? Oh my God, I thought he was this. And it was like, sis, is you blind?
18: And that is why we're here. F-boy Island. 24 men are coming right here.
15: They're not really about love and dating. They're about something else, and they're really just sort of competitive shows anyway. They're more like, they're kind of like Survivor in some ways.
13: It's almost like an enactment, right, of the dating apps. It's just like kind of swipe. I mean, certainly there's a lot more physicality, but just going through partners.
18: He was making me feel uncomfortable.
19: We're gonna be three buddies.
20: I've been in like situationships.
19: I'm kidding.
13: you know, I have a couple seconds where I'm deciding if I want to swipe left or swipe right. And they're kind of curating this image. And if you can't curate that image, right, does that mean that that avenue is closed to you? And I think different people, you know, some people will say, no, I don't have a problem with it. But I think the majority, if you ask the majority, right, they're going to say, if you're not conventionally attractive and don't meet sort of X, Y, and Z criteria, you're not going to get any matches. And then what do? Right, where do you go to actually meet somebody that you can make a connection with?
1: That question has led to frustration, hopelessness, and a sense of grievance that's flourishing online and reflecting back into our TV shows.
12: Cue the rage machine. Again.
9: You interrupted our date because you couldn't handle me and her alone.
19: What's mine is mine, and what's yours is mine.
21: That's not fair. And I don't...
13: We might experience, right, this emotion, right, of schadenfreude. Such a great word. It's happiness at the misfortune of others. When they get into fights, when they get too drunk and embarrass themselves.
21: You've embarrassed me in front of everyone. You've made me look stupid in front of everyone. So, yeah, I'm going to react. I'm going to defend myself.
15: I think that it's fascinating that a lot of contemporary shows around love are much more focused on relationship dynamics. 90 Day Fiancé, Married at First Sight.
22: This is a revolutionary new social experiment.
23: This is the first time an experiment like this has ever been done in the U.S.
22: Four experts intend to use scientific research to arrange three marriages.
15: Essentially, what happens after people find each other, as opposed to treating marriage, for instance, as the ultimate goal or the end of the story, right? It's we're kind of like picking up after Cinderella and Prince Charming get married and being like, so what were the expectations like now that she was back in the castle? Like, what happened then?
24: Why, it's like a dream.
25: A wonderful dream come true.
21: I'm so sick of this. Go away then. Go away. Are you happy?
25: No.
1: The fantasy is breaking down. And to keep us hooked, reality shows about love are acknowledging more and more just how hard it is not only to find human connection, but to sustain it.
26: Like, I really would love it if you could just kind of, like, get more into, like, a husband mentality.
15: Those quieter moments when people are having a conversation about, I can't believe you did, like, that's when the real slips out.
9: Like, what's your expectation? Do you think you're just going to build me into who you want me to be? Like,
15: I view these shows as... acknowledging for viewers a growing cynicism, quite frankly, around like traditional models and narratives around love and around relationships. Whether it's reality television or like classic Hollywood cinema, media has always been a site of fantasy projection. It's a place for us to work out our hopes, our desires, our anxieties, our fears, and I think reality television serves that purpose really, really well.
13: Life is a series of events that don't make narrative sense. There aren't neat conclusions. So reality television provides that for us.
15: You know, there's a way that people talk about television and like in media and reality TV within that is being a reflection of reality. I actually think it's a refraction of reality. It's taking things that are happening in real life and sort of skewing them and sometimes presenting them back to us in ways that are perfectly aligned with reality. And in some ways are skewed in such a way that make us question what we thought we knew about reality.
12: Okay, cue the final scene of the Truman Show when the show's creator finally speaks directly to Truman after televising him without his knowledge since the day he was born.
27: I have been watching you your whole life. You can't leave, Truman. You belong here. Say something.
28: Say something. You're on television. You're live to the whole world.

0: That's it for this week's show. I'm Rund Abdelfattah. Throughline was created by me and Ramtin Arablouei. This episode was produced by me and
1: Lawrence Wu,
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0: Thank you to Cher Vincent, Nigeria Eaton, Tamar Charney, and Anya Grunman. Fact-checking for this episode was done by Kevin Vogel. This episode was mixed by Gilly Moon. Music for this episode was composed by Ramtin and his band, Drop Electric. We want to try something new on the show, and we need your help. Have you ever had a question about something in the headlines, or wondered why something is the way it is? It could be anything from big geopolitical questions to kind of weird ones, like how did bananas become such a big part of our diet in the U.S.? We already have an episode about that one, by the way, if you really are wondering. We would love to hear your questions. 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And if you're open to us giving you a call back, leave your number too. We might feature your idea in an upcoming episode. Thank you.
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0: the tone poem Don Juan by the German composer Richard Strauss, with the Berlin Philharmonic conducted by Gustavo Dudamel. He studied music from an early age, becoming involved in El Sistema, the System, the famous music education program in Venezuela. He was appointed conductor of the Los Angeles Philharmonic in 2009 and has recorded with the most important orchestras in the classical world. This is Concierto, classical music by Spanish and Latin American composers and performers. I'm Frank Dominguez.
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Music by Beethoven begins this hour of concerto with a recording by Blanca Uribe. Born in Bogota, Colombia, into a family of professional musicians, she's known especially for her interpretations of the 32 Beethoven sonatas that she's presented in the complete cycle on several occasions. You heard her play Sonata No. 30 in E major by Beethoven. Y ahora, unos tangos presentados por el grupo norteamericano

0: Music by the father of new tango, Astor Piazzolla. You heard Otoño Porteño, Buenos Aires Autumn, from his Four Seasons of Buenos Aires, performed by Quintango. Before that, they played Nunca Tuvo Novio, Never Had a Boyfriend, by another Argentine tango composer, Agustín Bardi. Quintango is a chamber quintet, two violins, bass, cello, and piano, based in Northern Virginia, which has attracted thousands of new fans to the music of tango with its fusion of the traditional repertoire of South American tango and the style of classical chamber music. This is Concierto, featuring classical music by Spanish and Latin American composers and performers. I'm Frank Dominguez.
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2: Al-Anon, for those impacted by another's alcoholism and substance abuse, meets each Wednesday from 12 until 1 p.m. at Bethany Christian Reformed Church, located at 1110 South Strong and Gallup. 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A blue Al-Anon sign will be on the open west side door. Once again, it's Al-Anon meetings each Wednesday from 12 to 1 p.m. at Bethany Christian Reformed Church. The text of this announcement is posted to KGLP.org on the PSAs and events page.
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0: 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El director es Lawrence Foster.

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0: It's Muna with East Side Girls from their brand new album, Dancing on the Wall. Go listen to it right now. Josette Maskin, Naomi McPherson, and Katie Gavin of Muna have been my guests. Thank you all so much for being here. This was an absolute blast.
1: Thank you so much.
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0: Welcome back to World Cafe. Thanks again to Muna. Their new album, Dancing on the Wall, is available now. And hat tip to our producer, Miguel Perez, for his work on the session. Back into music. Here's Toots and the Maytals.

0: This is probably not the right analogy, but that new song from Goose gives me disco Stones vibes when Stones leaned into Undercover of the Night, I Miss You, stuff like that. That is new music from Goose. It's called Good to Be. It's from their new album, Big Modern, due out June 12th. We're back in a minute with new music from Beck on World Cafe.
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0: Welcome back. It's World Cafe. I'm Kaleo. Beck has new music, not a new album, but to coincide with a North American tour that was just announced. And Beck, man of many genres, moods, and feelings, if you were a fan of Morning Phase, I think this one is right up your alley. Definitely a turn from his last couple of records. This is Ride Lonesome, new music from Beck on World Cafe.

0: Wrapping up this hour of World Cafe with the song from Nico Case's latest album, Neon Gray, Midnight Green. It's Wreck, taking us home. Appreciate you listening, and thanks to our affiliates nationwide who make this show possible. We produce this program from WXPN at the University of Pennsylvania in Philadelphia. I'm Stephen Kaleo. We'll talk to you on the next World Cafe from NPR.
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Give me a little forward momentum. Steven Sanchez, Sweet Love. That is new music from his sophomore album, Love, Love, Love. Also, Tyler Ballgame in there as well with I Believe in Love. We've got live performances from Alex G and Jukebox the Ghost on the way, live from the archives, next on World Cafe.

0: Gigi Perez from her debut album At the Beach in Every Life. That is Sailor Song. Coming up, a new collaborative single from Gregory Alan Isaacoff, and I could tell you the name of the duo that he's working with, but then that wouldn't be a tease. But I'll tell you in less than a minute, and we'll play it when we get back to World Cafe.
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0: 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And it's a cover of one of my favorite songs, Mazzy Star's Fade Into You. New music from Gregory Alan Isaacoff and Sylvan Esso.

emerging and established artists. This is World Cafe.

0: From the last proper studio album from Soul Coughing El Oso, that is Circles. Appreciate you listening, and thanks to our affiliates nationwide who make this show possible. We produce this program from WXPN at the University of Pennsylvania in Philadelphia. I'm Stephen Kaleo. We'll catch you on the next World Cafe from NPR.
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This is Calvin Gleason with your KGLP weather forecast. According to the National Weather Service, today the Gallup area can expect sunny skies with calm west wind around 5 miles per hour, a high of 88, and a low of 50 degrees. Today for Windrock, sunny with south wind 5 to 8 miles per hour and a high of 87. And for the Grants area, sunny skies, calm north wind around 5 miles per hour, a high of 89, and a low of 53 degrees.

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0: Eric Wong playing the viola, Esther Park at the piano. And that's not exactly the instrumentation that Franz Schubert had in mind when he wrote that piece. More about that in just a moment. We heard the Arpeggione Sonata by Franz Schubert. Eric Wong and Esther Park gave that concert as part of the Geneva Music Festival in Geneva, New York. Franz Schubert wrote that sonata, the Arpeggione Sonata, about 200 years ago, fall of 1824. As we just heard, it works very nicely on viola. It's also played very often on cello, or even the odd clarinet now and then. But for his Arpeggione Sonata, Schubert had in mind an instrument that was called arpeggione, which no longer exists. See, back in 1823, a guy in Vienna came up with a new instrument, essentially half guitar, half cello. It was super awkward to play, did not make a very big sound, and it only lasted for about a decade in Vienna before fading into obscurity. So, Franz Schubert wrote his Arpeggione Sonata for an instrument that is essentially obsolete. Schubert's piece survives because the music is so good. It outlived the instrument he wrote it for. The Arpeggione Sonata by Franz Schubert. In a moment, the origins of America's darkest sin. 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

0: American composer Xavier Foley wrote that music in 2019 for Justice and Peace. Foley was the double bass soloist, with Eunice Kim playing solo violin. Michael Butterman led the Williamsburg Symphony Orchestra in concert in Williamsburg, Virginia, for Justice and Peace, a double concerto by Xavier Foley. You might have heard what sounded like a chorus. That was actually members of the orchestra singing words inspired by court cases in which enslaved people were denied freedom because of their skin color. For Justice and Peace was a co-commission from Carnegie Hall, the Sphinx Organization, and the New World Symphony. Music to mark 400 years since the arrival of the White Lion slave ship in the Virginia colony in 1619. The Williamsburg Symphony gave that concert in their hometown, just a few miles from where the White Lion landed, in Jamestown. In a moment, minty fresh with a smack of ham. This is APM's Performance Today.
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3: In 1962, James Baldwin penned an essay called My Dungeon Shook. It's an open letter to his nephew outlining the history of racism in America, warning his nephew what to expect as a black man in America, and urging him to hold on to hope, to defy by existing. In the summer of 2020, American composer Joel Thompson found Baldwin's essay to be incredibly relevant and timely. He wrote a piece for solo piano inspired by that essay and by the events unfolding across the country. Thompson describes his piece as a reflection on the dissonance between the ideals of this country and the reality of the country. My Dungeon Shook by Joel Thompson. Pianist Michelle Kahn in concert in Morrow, Georgia.

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0: An outbreak of hantavirus on a cruise ship abroad is putting renewed focus on a serious illness that has connections to Native Americans in the Southwest. We'll discuss how Native patients and medical professionals play a key role in what the world knows about hantavirus and what is being done to control the outbreak. That's on the next Native America Calling.
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My name is Calvin Gleason. Hope you're enjoying this beautiful Tuesday right here in good old G-Town, New Mexico. We got some great music to take you all the way to the 2 p.m. hour, so let's not waste any time and start the show. This is Moby, live from the 2026 Coachella Festival, in a song called Natural Blues, kicking off The Kind Beat on KGLP.

0: the legendary My Bloody Valentine. Finishing off this first set of music on the Kind Beat, KGLP, Churches in that set as well with Final Girl, The Cure doing a cover of Purple Haze, Nine Inch Nails, or Nine Inch Noise, with As Alive As You Need Me To Be, and Moby kicking things off with a live edition of Natural Blues. My name is Calvin Gleason, thanks for listening. 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

0: 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Beaches finishing off this set of music with their cover of Iran, So Far Away. The Vinyls in that set as well. Slow Dive with When the Sun Hits, Pink Turns Blue, and Morrissey kicking things off with Happy New Tears. Coming up right here on KGLP, we have 5 minutes of the BBC World News at a minute after 1 p.m. After that, more Kind Beat to take you up to 2 p.m. for Philosophy Talk, 3 o'clock Democracy Now!, and at 4 o'clock, All Things Considered. 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
1: Coming up, KGLP has the official tapes. It's an hour of Grateful Dead music, and we broadcast from the Grateful Dead's vault each Friday night starting at midnight. That's the official tapes, right after some headlines from BBC News in London.
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My name is Calvin Gleason. Thanks for listening. Mr. Kid Cudi, finishing off this 12 o'clock hour set of music. Coming up at a minute after 1 p.m., we have 5 minutes of the BBC World News. After that, more Kind Beat to take you to 2 p.m. for Philosophy Talk, 3 o'clock Democracy Now!, and at 4 o'clock, All Things Considered. Don't forget, you can go to our website, kglp.org. 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

0: Turn It Up. It's another edition of The Kind Beat on KGLP Gallup Public Radio. 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The one and only Dorian Electric finishing off this first set of music. Charlie XCX in that set as well with rock music. Somber and Avril Lavigne kicking things off with her cover of Ironic. 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

pouring out her chest for sweet flowers lay wilted. 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
1: So, what can I do for you? How's the Anscombe paper coming?
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5: This is Our Living Lands, and I'm Jill Freitas. In February, the Washoe Tribe of Nevada and California bought over 10,000 acres of land from the city of Santa Clara. This is the first of many land purchases the tribe plans to make and part of the broader Land Back movement, which is restoring indigenous land and benefiting the environment. KMPR's Jimmy Romo has more.
6: Traditionally, federally recognized tribes that want their land back have to wade through the U.S. government's notoriously long, slow-moving bureaucracy.
7: The Bureau of Indian Affairs, the BIA, takes forever. And when it comes to land, it's not just the BIA that it goes through. It has to go through all of these departments within the federal government and get a checkoff saying, okay, this is okay to do.
6: That's Cyril Smokey, the chairman of the Washoe Tribe of Nevada in California. Smokey's people, the Washishu, wanted to avoid that red tape.
7: We can actually move things faster by having it in a fee status to where we are paying taxes rather than going through the Bureau of Indian Affairs and trying to jump through the hoops of the federal government, even to do conservation projects.
6: In February, the tribe purchased over 10,000 acres of land, about 20 miles northwest of Reno, for $6 million. The acquisition roughly doubles the tribe's land, but it was a decision that didn't happen overnight. Years of consulting with parts of their 1,400 members went into it. Once enough people were on board, the council had the final say on whether to buy the land. They created a trust account to purchase their first property, helping to restore their original boundary. The tribe consists of four colonies, one in California and three in Nevada. The expansion is on the California side, along the middle fork of the Feather River's watershed. They plan to call the site the Wellmultee Preserve. It returns to the Washoe, land that was taken from them in the late 19th century through a federal policy known as allotment. Here's Smokey again.
7: Individual members of tribes were given allotments, and that was in order to move the Indian people to certain areas, families specifically, to live on their own lands. Part of colonization, it was to remove that tribal togetherness to where everybody would be individuals and not come back together as a tribe anymore.
6: Historical records indicate that the Bureau of Land Management gave lots along the Sierra Valley and in Doyle County to the northern Washoe people. The upper part of the area is home to the single-leaf pinyon pine, which produces pine nuts, an essential Washoe food. After several wildfires in the area, the supply of pine nuts has shrunk to dangerously low levels, according to Smokey.
7: Under our governance, we went into a state of emergency for the single-leaf pinyon pine because of the fact that the pine nuts are not only a staple food source for Washoe people, but it's also a part of our customs and traditions and our ceremonies, and it's in our creation stories. So it's more than just a food source for us.
6: Now that the land is back into the hands of the Washoe people, they could focus on preserving the single-leaf pine through reforestation efforts to bring the trees back to sustainable numbers. Of course, the relatively small tribe wasn't always financially ready to take on more land, Smokey says. Their need to conserve the single-leaf pine, however, presented an opportunity. It came about 4 years ago through a collaboration with the Feather River Land Trust and the Northern Sierra Partnership, two conservation-focused nonprofits. Smokey worked on the land acquisition with Corey Pargy, the executive director of the Feather River Land Trust. The organization helped facilitate the land sale. They also helped the tribe get a $5.5 million grant from the California Wildlife Conservation Board. Here's Pargy.
8: There's a lot of funding from the state of California for conservation. Conserving these biodiverse landscapes is a high priority.
6: Despite the grant, the tribe needed another $500,000 to complete the purchase. However, donors gifted enough funds to make up the difference.
7: When it comes to philanthropy, getting fundraising, people are more likely to give money to nonprofit organizations than they are to tribes. People still just don't want to help tribes still, but they'll help organizations. That's just kind of the realities of where we're at.
6: Although the plan is to set the land aside for preservation, Smokey hasn't taken the possibility of economic opportunities for the Washishu people off the table. Jimmy Remo, KPR News.
5: 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I'm Jill Freitas for Our Living Lands, a collaboration of Kiwanis Broadcast Corporation, Native Public Media, and the Mountain West News Bureau.
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0: What's the difference between a killing and a murder?
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1: Welcome to Philosophy Talk, the program that questions everything.
0: Except your intelligence. I'm Ray Briggs.
1: And I'm Josh Landy. We're coming to you via the studios of KALW San Francisco Bay Area.
0: Continuing conversations that begin at Philosopher's Corner on the Stanford campus, where Josh teaches philosophy.
1: And at the University of Chicago, where Ray teaches philosophy.
0: Today, it's the next episode in our Wise Women series, generously supported by a grant from the National Endowment for the Humanities. We're exploring the life and thought of Elizabeth Anscombe.
1: Anscombe is such an interesting figure and a hugely important philosopher from the 20th century. She worked on so many different topics: history, metaphysics, religion, language. Maybe above all, she was a pioneering figure in the philosophy of action.
0: Yeah, that's an area of philosophy that asks questions like, what's the difference between doing something on purpose and just having it happen?
1: Right, like if you're on a subway train and there's a sudden jolt and some guy bumps into you, you're not going to be that fussed about it. But if the train's standing still at the station and he bumps into you on purpose, that's a whole different story.
0: Those two things are really different. And you know, Josh, I can tell you exactly what the difference is. If he does it on purpose, he's there thinking to himself, I don't like that guy, I'm going to bump into him. Hey, he probably read your book on Proust.
1: Well, if it's about my Proust book, then I guess fair enough. You know, what am I going to say back to that? But the way you describe it, Ray, I don't know. It seems a little misleading to me. I mean, you imagine this guy forming a sentence in his head about how much he hates me and loathes my book. Is that how it actually is in real life? We don't go around speaking sentences to ourselves all the time. I'm going to make a cup of tea. I'm going to think about Anscombe. I'm going to say something to my friend Ray.
0: Okay, the thought doesn't have to be in words, but there does have to be a thought, right? That's what distinguishes the guy who hates your chapter on the Madeleine from the guy who's just thrown into you by a bumpy bit of track.
1: Okay, but now imagine there's someone else on the train. She's in a hurry to get to an interview. And as soon as the train stops, she rushes out the door, bumping into me on the way. So the Proust hater guy was aggressive on purpose, but how about her? Did this nice person intend to bump into me?
0: Well, yes, obviously. She moved her body through space in a particular trajectory, and that trajectory collided with your body. And what's more, she followed that trajectory deliberately. So yes, she deliberately ran into you.
1: Oh, okay, so here's where Anscombe has a really cool insight. She says there are lots of different ways of describing the same action, and whether or not you did something intentionally depends on how you think about it. So take her most famous example. A bloke is putting water into a well, and that water goes into a house.
0: Okay, sounds like a helpful guy.
1: But you haven't heard the whole story. Turns out, that water is poisoned.
0: Oh, sounds like an unhelpful guy.
1: Yeah, but hang on. The people in the house are Nazis.
0: Oh, okay. Now I'm just confused.
1: All right, here's Anscombe's point. We can describe what this bloke is doing in four different ways. He's putting water in a well, he's supplying water to the house, he's poisoning people, he's killing Nazis. Which one is his real intention?
0: Why not all of them?
1: Well, look, imagine he doesn't know the people in the house are Nazis. In that case, he only intends to poison some random people, not to kill a bunch of Nazis. That seems very different.
0: Well, what does that tell us about the woman on the train?
1: Well, that woman also did something you can see in many different ways. She ran towards a door. She rushed to get to her interview. She bumped into a literature professor. So depending on how you describe her action, it looks very different from case to case. And in particular, she only intended some of that stuff. She never meant to spoil my day.
0: Okay, but Josh, the poisoner dude didn't know who was in the house. Whereas the woman on the train, she had all the facts right in front of her. She saw you standing right there. Isn't that a different situation? Didn't she jostle you on purpose?
1: Yeah, I'm starting to feel a little sorry for this fictional character. She did the best she could, Ray. Her main intention was to get that cool job she was interviewing for.
0: But I thought your friend Anscombe doesn't believe in that kind of intention. You can't intend to get the cool job, because whether or not you get the job isn't up to you. It also depends on other people.
1: You know what, Ray? You're right. Now I don't know what to think.
0: Well, fortunately, we have an expert here to help you out. It's Rachel Wiseman, author of The Rutledge Guidebook to Anscombe's Intention.
1: But first, we sent our roving philosophical reporter, Holly J. McDeed, to learn more about Anscombe's life and times. She files this report.
2: We all know Gertrude Elizabeth Margaret Anscombe, the giant in moral philosophy and the philosophy of action.
3: She was obviously a hugely intellectual presence.
2: But maybe not as well as Roger Teichman, a lecturer in philosophy at Oxford. His earliest memories of her don't come from academic papers or books. Teichman met Anscombe when he was just a kid. She was friends with his mom, another philosopher.
3: It was noticeable if you were a child that she was often interested in what you had to say.
2: Anscombe had 7 children of her own. Teichman would often be with them, listening to the adults.
3: I remember this experience of listening to this conversation and then her turning to me and saying, Roger, what do you think about such and such? And being simultaneously flattered and a bit terrified.
2: As he read her work, Teichman noticed how Anscombe would reference or quote children.
3: I think that was significant. She thought that children often had the kind of unspoiled curiosity which is at the kernel of philosophical inquiry, actually.
2: Anscombe was born in 1919 in Limerick, Ireland, and was a bookworm from an early age. As a teenager, she read a lot of theology and philosophy, and started to feel the pull of the Roman Catholic Church. Teichman says this alarmed her parents, who were mainstream Church of England types, but they couldn't stop her. She went to Oxford and married Peter Geach, another Catholic convert.
3: They were both very serious Catholics, and it was the backbone of her spiritual life, obviously.
2: Her religion informed her worldview. In 1956, faculty at Oxford voted to grant an honorary degree to former U.S. President Harry Truman. Anscombe was aghast. Truman had ordered U.S. troops to drop atomic bombs on Japan during World War II. She detailed this objection in a pamphlet called Mr. Truman's Degree.
4: I was not seizing an opportunity to make a gesture of protest at atomic bombs. I vehemently object to our action in offering Mr. Truman honors, because one can share in the guilt of a bad action by praise and flattery, as also by defending it.
3: She basically said, yes, we'd be honoring a murderer if we honored this chap.
5: Garbed in traditional regalia, the former president was cited as Haricum Truman in the Latin of the ceremony, which hailed his courage and his assistance to the Western world following World War II.
3: They were voted down, so he got his honorary degree, but it did attract a lot of attention, and in fact, international attention.
2: Anscombe's willingness to be vocal about her beliefs extended to other causes too, including opposition to abortion.
3: Her views on abortion were, it's a no-no, it's murder. In fact, she was arrested once for turning up at an abortion clinic with one of her daughters, and there's a photograph of her, which was published in The Guardian in 1980, something, being dragged away by a policeman.
2: She was a character, a leopard-skin trouser, monocle-sporting philosopher, speaking out against abortion and atomic bombs. After Anscombe died in 2001, an obituary in The Guardian described how she was outspoken, often rude, even dubbed Dragon Lady. Roger Teichman puts it this way, she was a colorful figure who didn't suffer fools gladly. She would step on toes, but not those beneath her rank.
3: People of lower rank, students and so on, she was always very nice to, and that's not always the case in academia. Sometimes it works the other way around.
2: Anscombe died in a Cambridge hospital at the age of 81, reciting the rosary and surrounded by her husband and 4 of their children. For Philosophy Talk, I'm Holly J. McDeed.
1: Thanks for that really interesting report, Holly. I'm Josh Landy. With me is my fellow philosopher, Ray Briggs. And today we're asking about the life and thought of Elizabeth Anscombe.
0: We're joined now by Rachel Wiseman. She's a reader in philosophy at the University of Liverpool and co-author of Metaphysical Animals, How 4 Women Brought Philosophy Back to Life. Rachel, welcome to Philosophy Talk.
6: Hi, Ray. Hi, Josh. It's great to be here.
1: It's fantastic to have you. So Rachel, you've been working on Anscombe for some time now. What meaning has she had in your life?
6: Anscombe is just the most inspiring and exciting individual, I think. She's a woman philosopher who is a Catholic at a time when there's a lot of anti-Catholic sentiment. She's raising 7 children. She's protesting against Truman being awarded an honorary degree at Oxford University. She's refusing to wear skirts and sort of turning up to lectures in trousers. She's smoking cigars that she sort of picks up out the gutter. So she's just this incredible character. Like, she's this force, you know, you couldn't make up this person. And yet, on top of all of that, she just produced some of the most profound and exciting philosophy, I think, that I've ever read.
0: Yeah, she was such a colorful figure, and one of the things that she's often remembered for is protesting against Harry Truman for dropping the atomic bomb on Hiroshima and Nagasaki. How did her ethical stance on the atomic bomb connect to her theory of intention?
6: Yeah, it's interesting that you put it that way, right? Because actually she says explicitly this isn't a protest about atomic bombs. It's a protest about praising and flattering a mass murderer. So in the protest speech that she made, that she then published as a pamphlet, she says, look, a lot of people defend Truman on the grounds that what he did saved a lot of lives, so more people would have died if he hadn't have dropped the bomb than if he had. And also on the grounds that although he gave the order, he wasn't fully responsible, because it's not like he flew the plane or made the bombs or, you know, pulled the trigger. So there's this kind of dual idea that he was responsible for saving lots of lives, and also he wasn't fully responsible for dropping the bombs. And that kind of muddled, she thought, the question of what the actual character of Truman's act was. So she says, look, if somebody does something with the intention of killing some innocent people, then that makes them a murderer, full stop. And that's the proper description of Truman's act. So her worry about the way in which responsibility was being attributed to Truman, both for saving lives that doing the thing he did somehow prevented from being lost, and mitigating his responsibility because he didn't do it on her own. She thought that showed there was a real problem with the way that people were thinking about action.
0: One kind of defense of, like, Truman didn't intentionally kill all those people that I know that she didn't like, but I can imagine somebody making, is, well, look, he knew the bomb was going to kill all those people, but that's not why he did it. And in order to intend to do something, you have to know not just that it's going to be a result of your action, but you have to want it as a result of your action. So what would Anscombe say to that?
6: I mean, she would say that's just stupid. Like, you know that that's what he wanted, because he dropped the bomb in order to get the Japanese to surrender. Well, just dropping a bomb wouldn't get the Japanese to surrender. It was only dropping a bomb to kill a load of innocent people that would get them to surrender. So the deaths of the innocents wasn't just a byproduct of what he did. It was an actual means to the end that he had, an end that he himself chose. And the fact that he didn't have any kind of warm, fuzzy feelings about, you know, vaporized babies as he did it isn't really relevant to the question of whether or not it's something he wanted, because the deaths of the innocents were the means that he took to the end that he chose.
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0: How do you know what other people are trying to do? 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

0: When Harry Truman ordered the Enola Gay to drop a bomb on Hiroshima, what did he really intend? I'm Josh Landy, and this is Philosophy Talk, the program that questions everything.
1: Except your intelligence. I'm Ray Briggs, and we're asking about the life and thought of Elizabeth Anscombe. Our guest is Rachel Wiseman from the University of Liverpool, author of The Routledge Guide to Anscombe's Intention.
0: It's the latest episode in our Wise Women series, generously supported by a grant from the National Endowment for the Humanities. 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And while you're there, you can also become a subscriber and act on your intentions in our library of more than 600 episodes.
1: So, Rachel, Anscombe, I've read, didn't think intention was one thing. She thought it was actually three different things. Can you explain that?
2: Yeah, that's not quite what she says. So in her book, Intention, she begins by introducing her topic under three heads. So she says, look, there's three different contexts in which the concept of intention occurs, or in which we might use the word intention. One is we talk about expressions of intention for the future. The second is we describe some actions as intentional. And the third is we ask for the intention with which something was done. So it looks like here we've got a state of mind, a property of some kinds of bodily movements maybe, and some kind of rationalizing explanation. And Anscombe begins her book by saying, look, if you're unclear about the character of the concept of intention, then you're going to start to think that really you've got three different things here. And you're going to start on a philosophical journey that looks for some connection between those three things. Mm-hmm. And that's what she wants to stop. So she wants to say, look, before you go down that route of saying, let's try and make a connection between these two, three kinds of things, she wants to do what I suppose is like a preliminary of saying, well, what work does the concept of intention do? What's its conceptual structure? And maybe, and this is what the book argues, like once you've described the structure of the concept of intention, it's no longer going to look like you've got three different things that you've got to somehow connect together in some sort of weird philosophical theory.
0: Okay, so let's think about that question. What work is the concept of intention doing? I mean, one kind of work that it could be doing is helping us think about responsibility, right? I mean, how responsible was Truman for what happened? For example, is that a big part of what work the concept's doing?
2: Yeah, it's a massive thing for her to get clear about the concept of intention, because we need to be able to think about ethical cases. But she actually says in her really famous paper, Modern Moral Philosophy, which maybe we'll talk about later, that we need to explore the concept of intention with ethics completely banished from our minds. So she thinks that basically until you've got an account of action, you can't do ethics. But if you approach the questions about action with ethics sort of at the forefront of your mind, you're going to get muddled up, because ethics is so hard and action is so hard. And if you try and run them together, you're going to get muddled. So Intention, the book which she writes about action, is not about ethics. So she doesn't talk about issues to do with responsibility, right or wrong, justification, apart from, you know, reasons in the reasons for action sense in that book. Although many of the cases she considers do have an ethical character, like you said, the really famous one of the guy pumping the poison into the house,
0: right,
2: is clearly a kind of ethical case with many parallels to a sort of the Truman case. So the cases have an ethical character, but she doesn't approach them in that book from a perspective of asking questions about responsibility. It's like a prior investigation before we get to the ethics.
1: So if I'm not worried about responsibility, like, how else might I try to get a handle on intention? Or, like, what else is the concept doing for me?
2: In your everyday life, of course, when you're asking what somebody's intentions are, when you're asking what they're doing, when you're trying to find out what their intentions in acting are, that's going to be part of your trying to make sense of them as a fellow human, trying to make predictions about the sorts of things that they're going to do, trying to care about what they're responsible for and, you know, how you should feel towards them. But I guess the point that I was trying to make is the way to understand what it is that Anscombe is doing in the book Intention is to see it as an investigation into the structure of the concept of intention. And she thinks that in our day-to-day life, we've all got a really good grip on this. Like, we know how to do this stuff. So, for example, if this woman barges past you on the tube and you're like, oh my God, she pushed me out the way. And you say, why did you do that? She says, oh, I didn't even see you there. I'm really sorry. I was rushing. Then immediately you know, right, that the description barging into this guy because I didn't like his book on Proust isn't a description under which she acted. It's not something she did intentionally. So she's interested in reminding, if you like, philosophers of the deep structure in our use of the concept intention that's there already in our linguistic practice, and that philosophers kind of miss when they leap into this investigation where they're like, okay, we've got a mental state, we've got a bodily movement, we've got to somehow connect them. She's sort of reminding you of all the structure that's already there in your everyday use of the concept of intention.
0: So here we are trying to figure out Anscombe's intention in writing her book Intention, which is very appropriate, I think. One of the questions I had, I mean, it's a fascinating book. It's not always the clearest, but this is why we're so grateful to have you here. But it's super fascinating. And one of the things that struck me, I really like the way you put it. It's, you know, we were very good at this in our daily lives. And we were around intentions all the time, and we're imagining, guessing at intentions all the time. One of the things that struck me is that, you know, she has a very nice line about how she says something like, the story of my day is largely made up of movements that are either potentially or actually voluntary. She sees intention, I think, correctly almost everywhere. It feels like a picture in which human beings are agents. They are beings with freedom to choose their actions. With that comes responsibility. Does that seem right to you? You know, the world for Anscombe is a world of human beings who are in control of quite a lot of their actions and therefore potentially responsible for them.
2: Yeah, I think that's exactly right. So she sees intention everywhere in human life, like you say. And I think there's two parts of the book where that really comes out. One is that she describes in a lot of detail this specific linguistic tool that we have for finding out somebody's intentions, which is the question why. And one of the things she does in the book is explores in like enormous detail with lots of fun and really interesting discussion the different contexts in which you might say, like, why did you do that? Why did you do that? And somebody says, oh, I didn't know I was doing it. Or, oh, I did it in order to do this. Or, oh, I did it because, you know, I just had this sudden feeling, God, I hate that man. You know, she explores all the different answers that you might give to a why question. And she uses that to kind of bring out the great subtlety and nuance in our everyday understanding of intention. And the other thing she does, which again picks up on this point that you picked out, Josh, about, she says, a great number of descriptions of what happens in a person's day-to-day life are descriptions of things that they do intentionally. So she's really interested in the fact that our language, our ordinary language, contains hundreds of descriptions that have built into them the structure of intention. So like telephoning, walking, commanding, pointing, pumping, poisoning, killing, like all of these descriptions are descriptions which

0: human or an animal. You know, we're just drawn to the question of why, what is this for, what are they going after, what's the purpose? And actually, we have a vast number of descriptions already to hand in our language that we reach for in those kinds of contexts. And in fact, you know, as we all know, we're so interested in intention and intentional action that we often use these descriptions of inanimate things just because we can't help ourselves, because we're always sort of seeking out that pattern.
1: You're listening to Philosophy Talk. Today we're asking about the life and thought of Elizabeth Anscombe with Rachel Wiseman from the University of Liverpool. So, Rachel, you've been describing how one of the things that Anscombe is doing in her book Intention is to unpack like a kind of ordinary language concept of intention that just gets captured in the way that people kind of talk every day. This kind of leads me to wonder sort of what the role of philosophy is supposed to be. So one view that you could have is that, like, well, regular people are just kind of confused. And what philosophers are supposed to do is come in and regiment their concepts and, like, explain to them stuff that they're confused about and maybe, like, help them see, like, whether their roommate was really intentionally leaving the dishes in the sink or whether it wasn't on purpose. Another option is that people are getting along fine and philosophers are just kind of coming in and muddling the waters. I assume that Anscombe thinks something in between that. How does philosophy just relate to what we're doing when we're muddling through life?
0: So she's a Wittgensteinian, like she's a student of Wittgenstein. She learned German so she could translate the philosophical investigation. So I think it's useful to think of what she's doing as a grammatical investigation in Wittgenstein's sense, which means it's an attempt to describe the structure of our language-using life, a structure that we all inhabit whenever, you know, because we're humans. So she has this lovely line at the beginning of Intention where she talks about us growing to the age of reason in a shared world. So when we grow to the age of reason in a shared world and acquire the capacity to use all these descriptions, that's it. Like, we don't need a philosopher to teach us how to use those descriptions. And a philosopher can't kind of correct us in that kind of a way. So you're right that there's a sense in which there's no place for philosophy in everyday life. But Anscombe is really attuned to the fact that certain philosophical ideas can kind of come to be adopted or come to shape everyday thinking about, particularly about abstract moral questions. So she sees in the debate about Truman a kind of muddle that she sort of sees as connected to a philosophical picture of intention and action that in a way she kind of blames Descartes for, and in a way she blames the Oxford philosophers for, where there's a kind of philosophical program that gives people a picture of intention and action that makes them somehow forget what they already know when they sort of inhabit the world, and makes it look like, you know, your question at the beginning, well, you know, oh, he didn't really want to kill those people, even though he himself, you know, gave the order that they'd be killed. You know, the philosopher can kind of create a context in which that question looks pressing. And Anscombe wants to kind of give philosophers an understanding of the structure of the concept intention so that they stop kind of going down that route and putting out these theories that are essentially, I mean, she uses the word corrupting, but maybe you would just say like befuddling or confusing.
2: Okay,
0: or...
2: I take that point, and I'm certainly on her side when it comes to Truman, but is she really always clearing up confusions that are part of her picture that I find actually befuddling myself rather than clarifying? One of her key claims in the book Intention seems to be that, as she puts it, intention is never a performance in the mind. Now, most of us like to think that we form our intentions inside our head. But she says, no, that's not right. And she even has this line, roughly speaking, a man intends to do what he does. So your actual behavior manifests your intention in some way.
0: Roughly speaking.
2: Roughly speaking. Roughly speaking. But I don't even think roughly.

0: generally speaking, a person intends to do what they do, I think oftentimes people fail to implement their intentions. They make a mistake. They get prevented. She also says, as a kind of a corollary to this, anyone who sees me sitting in a chair writing will know what I'm up to. So, you know, all you have to do is observe people acting. And we don't need something about what's inside their head. We know what their intention is. But, I mean, is that true? She could be hypnotized in writing. She could be signing my death warrant. Why does she say this? It seems very surprising to me, this idea that there isn't a thing that's in my head when I intend to do something that is hard for you to know. I mean, I could tell you, but I could lie to you, for example. So what's going on with that set of claims that seem really important in her philosophy of intention?
1: So on the thing about you're sitting in a room writing, so she has this example where she says, you know, suppose I'm sitting in a room writing. Anybody who's grown to the age of reason in a shared world, when they come into that room, is going to be able to straight off give some descriptions of what I'm doing, which will also be descriptions of my intentional actions. And I think it's kind of helpful here to think of, like, if you are a witness in a court case. So, you know, you're called to the witness stand and somebody says, you know, and what did you see the accused doing? And you're going to be able to give a pretty accurate description, which is going to employ a lot of descriptions, which are also going to be descriptions of what that person was doing intentionally. So, you know, oh, he was lurking around behind the windows. He was creeping along under the headlight. He was, I don't know, distracting the security guard, whatever it might be. Now, of course, you're not going to be able to see straight off what his further intentions are. I mean, you might be able to have a pretty good guess if he's like at a bank or something, but you know, in general, you're not going to be able to see, you know, as you say, like, into his mind, like, why is he a bank robber? Like, is he trying to raise money for his ill grandmother? Or, you know, what's going on inside him, if you like? So that's why we have, or that's the context in which this question, why, has its application, you know, that you can ask somebody. I mean, in this case, it's probably wise not to, because he could be dangerous. But in general, right, you can ask, why are you writing? Oh, I'm sending a letter to my aunt. Well, why are you sending a letter to my aunt? Oh, I want to find out if she's remembered me in her will. Well, why do you want to find that out? So we can use this question, why, to, if you like, expand the descriptions of the actions to bring in wider and wider circumstances that aren't sort of visible to us there in the moment. So, of course, you can't just look at somebody and see everything that unfolds through that action, but you're not going to be kind of, you know, oh, I've got no idea. Like, I can't give a single description. Like, if somebody's sitting in a chair or lying down or walking, these are all descriptions of their intentional actions.
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0: Intentional action is so hard. How many possible mistakes are there? I'm Josh Landy, and this is Philosophy Talk, the program that questions everything.
1: Accept your intelligence. I'm Ray Briggs. Our guest is Rachel Wiseman from the University of Liverpool, and we're exploring the life and thought of Elizabeth Anscombe. It's part of our Wise Women series, generously supported by a grant from the National Endowment for the Humanities.
0: So, Rachel, before the break, we were talking about Anscombe's interesting and perhaps slightly controversial idea in her book Intention, that we can just read off somebody's intention from their behavior. Anyone who sees me sitting in a chair writing will know what I'm up to. You're suggesting that, well, I know that they're writing, and yeah, I have to ask them why questions to get a bit deeper than that, why they're writing, but I'm always going to basically know that they're intending to put words on a page. Is that right? And does that explain why Anscombe says intention is never a performance in the mind? It's not in the head at all?
2: Yeah, I mean, I think this locution of like a performance in the mind for her is deeply problematic because she's thinking about intention as related to the way we move around in the world and interact with each other and realize our goals and our choices in action. Now, it's true, of course, that I can think something to myself, you know, ooh, I'm gonna do such and such, and that I can have an intention for the future, which I never act upon. But I think what she wants us to move away from is the idea that whenever I do something intentionally, there's some kind of inner performance that has as its result some kind of outer action. So by starting her, or making the kind of main subject of her investigation human action, intentional action, she helps us to see the way in which all the structure of intention is there, out there in the world, for us all to see and describe and observe. And that the kind of philosophical fetish for an inner performance is just that. Like, we don't need to reach for the idea of some kind of inner performance. It's true, of course, that I might try to hide from you what it is that I'm doing. That I might, I mean, J.L. Austin has this lovely example of somebody, a thief, who's pretending to be a window cleaner by cleaning the windows. So he's sort of doing the thing, you know, he's cleaning the windows, but he's sort of pretending to clean the windows because he's actually casing the joint. And so there's all sorts of ways in which
0: my favorite example of hers is the ironic hug, right, where somebody somebody gives you a hug, but they actually hate you. So they can kind of deceive
2: you. We do it all the time, right? But it's something we have to learn to do. And it's in a way a sort of development, a more sophisticated version, application of the concept, if you like. So the basic idea is, look, here we all are. We're in a shared world. You grow up. You learn all these descriptions of things that humans do, like telephoning, calling, signaling, paying, hiring, marrying. And learning those descriptions is both learning the word and learning how to do that thing and learning to recognize it. Like, if you think about, you know, when you're bringing up your kids, you take them into a shop and you give them the money and they hand it over at the till. And you're teaching them what it is to pay for something. And once they get to be able to do it themselves, they can also recognize when somebody else is doing it and all the rest of that. So as you grow up, you're brought into the space of intentional action, which is also the space in which you can follow orders, give orders, recognize what other people are doing, and ask what other people are doing. And then, of course, you get really smart and you realize, oh, hang on a second, I can like hide what I'm doing in various ways. But I think Anscombe thinks there are quite a lot of limits on that, because a condition on what you're doing being an intentional action is that ultimately it's intelligible within this structure of a shared life. there are limits on the amount of privacy that's possible.
1: So, Rachel, we've talked a lot about Anscombe on Intention. We've also talked about Anscombe speaking up against Truman's being awarded an honorary degree because of his bombing of Hiroshima. What's an event happening today that her philosophy could shed light on?
2: I think the thing that I'm really drawn to in Anscombe's philosophy, which is also in Wittgenstein's philosophy, is this insistence on our animality, on our sociability, and on the requirement of mutual intelligibility, and on this kind of really close investigation into the ways in which our animality, and in particular, like what we need to flourish, what counts as our lives going well, kind of constrains our possibilities and our morals and our politics and our language and everything else. And I feel like maybe we're at a kind of time now where there's this great desire to not think of ourselves as, you know, these vulnerable little animals who are relying on each other and sort of trying together to create a meaningful life that we can all understand, but that somehow our goal should be to sort of transcend our embodiment, make ourselves more and more independent, break free of the constraints that being embodied seems to bring on us. And I think Anscombe's work is a really good reminder that in a way we should start by thinking about our lives together as the kinds of animals or creatures that we are.
1: I like this as a general approach. On the other hand, I'm worried about some of the applications that Anscombe made of it. So particularly, she had this very conservative sexual ethics where she was opposed to like homosexuality, abortion, contraception. How do we accept the good parts of her theory without going down that road?
2: Yeah, I mean, I think that's a really good and difficult question for people who work on Anscombe. I mean, you're right that her applied ethics, if you like, her practical ethics, particularly her sexual ethics, are basically conservative Catholic. So she kind of toes the conservative Catholic line on all of the issues that you might hope she wouldn't, but she definitely does. And I think there's all sorts of ways in which you can extract the sort of picture that I'm talking about out of that particular practical ethic. So, for example, her views about contraception are grounded or stem out of a view about the nature or the character of a sexual act, in which she says, you know, it's an essentially generative act. So a sexual act is only a good action if it has this characteristic of being essentially generative. And she compares it to, like, you know, an act of eating. The description eating is a description of an essentially nutritive act. So it's an act that is done for the getting of nutrition. And so if somebody is just stuffing stuff into their mouth that isn't nutritious, then this is somehow disordered because it's not doing the thing that it's meant to do. So she compares the sexual acts that don't have this generative character to eating acts that don't have this nutritive character. Now, of course, there's all kinds of ways in which you might push against that kind of comparison and in which you might, you know, take issue with the kind of theological framework within which we understand sexual acts as having this essentially generative character. So I think there's plenty of room for rejecting some of the sort of specific practical consequences that she draws. But I do think that it's absolutely core to the structure of her philosophy that there is a kind of absolutism, moral absolutism in there. So this idea that there are certain kinds of actions that are prohibited.
0: Is there some other aspect of Anscombe's philosophy that isn't getting enough airtime these days? We've talked about Intention. We've talked about some of her more controversial religious positions. We've talked about the ironic hug and ethics. Can you name one other thing that you think we should get on the table before we have to say goodbye today?
2: There's so much of Anscombe's philosophy that hasn't been read or talked about. I think her writings on promising and justice are absolutely brilliant. Her writings on causality have had some influence, but not as much as they ought to have.
0: Well, on justice, she says it may be an injury not to be believed, which seems incredibly ahead of her time.
2: Yeah, I just think there's so much in Anscombe, and almost everything she writes, as you'll know from having, you know, looked at Intention here, has just layers and layers and layers of interest and humor and depth that, I don't know, I just think wherever you start, you're going to find gold.
0: That's beautifully put, Rachel. And, you know, we intended to have a great conversation today, and I think we pulled it off.
2: It's been lovely to be here.
0: Our guest has been Rachel Wiseman. She's reader in philosophy at the University of Liverpool and co-author of Metaphysical Animals, How Four Women Brought Philosophy Back to Life. So, Ray, what are you thinking now?
1: So I want to highlight one other idea of Anscombe's that we didn't get to in the show, which is that she has this great criticism of Descartes' cogito, I think, therefore I am. So one of the things that Descartes tries to prove is that the body and the mind are different, because he can imagine thinking without a body. But she's like, if that argument worked, he could also prove that he is not Descartes, because he can, like, imagine, oh, I am not Descartes. So I thought that was a really cool criticism.
0: Who's the I? Who thinks it's a really cool criticism? Just kidding. I love that. And we're going to put links to that and to everything we've mentioned today on our website, philosophytalk.org, where you can also become a subscriber and question everything in our library of more than 600 episodes.
1: And don't forget, you can also listen to all the episodes in our Wise Women series at philosophytalk.org/wisewomen.
0: Now, does he really intend to talk that fast? It's Ian Scholes, the 60-second philosopher.
3: Ian Scholes, man, that G.E.M. Anscombe was quite a gal. She came into her own in the depths of a 20th century moral panic around Christianity. In the wake of Darwin, Freud, and Marx, one world war, and another clearly coming for those with eyes, she converted to Catholicism in her teens, along with her not-yet husband, with whom she would have seven children when she wasn't bringing C.S. Lewis to tears, allegedly, or translating her guy Wittgenstein into English. They were best friends. He called her old man, which I guess was endearing. Enabling all this was her big brain swooshing through analytical philosophy all of her adult life, much of it analytical Thomism, which suited her to a T. The Tom was Thomas Aquinas, of course, once beloved by the Catholic Church, then cancel-cultured, kind of, over centuries, but in the later 19th century, resurrected as a way for the Church to engage with a scary modern world by hitting reboot, and all the ways the Church became a world beater in the first place. Her Catholic-infused philosophizing at Cambridge enabled her to question the premises of Western moral thought, and at the same time, allow those premises to guide her, not because they're philosophically sound, necessarily, but because they come from a higher authority. I'm no genius, but it seems like she figured out a way to discuss virtuous behavior and actions without involving concepts like guilt, innocence, or even simple culpability. She took a Thomas view of morality that's forward-facing, as the kids say. If you are a virtuous person, you will act virtuously. Duh. Hello. She was against that view of morality, which she dubbed consequentiality. She gave us that word. This is roughly, even if you killed one to save five, you still killed somebody. This is also a dig at the greatest good for the greatest number school. She wrote a lot, some of it still being uncovered and published today, about all kinds of things, including an essay on whether the word I refers to anything or not, an essay questioning C.S. Lewis regarding a claim he made about naturalism, which they both renounced, which was, I think, that naturalism didn't believe in miracles, but thinking itself is a miracle, and they believe in that. Therefore, again, I think they both agreed, but she criticized the terms in which he premisized. I think it was all very analytical. She was a very popular teacher. Dynamic, eccentric, and terrifyingly smart, she wore a monocle, which she would let drop upon her ample bosom to emphasize a point. She wore trousers, except when she was pregnant, chain-smoking cigarettes, then switching to cigars and pipes. She was quite foul-mouthed, though never blasphemous. She became famous in Catholic circles for her opposition to abortion and to contraception itself. She believed sex was sacred in that it is the means by which babies are made and should not be used for other purposes, like killing time in a lazy summer afternoon, say, or pleasure. She wrote that, quote, the perversion of the sex act in marriage is in this one way like writing a forged check for a good cause, unquote. That is so Jesuitical. I was surprised to learn that she was quite famous for this. There were, and maybe still are, abstinence centers named for her. Anscombe Abstinence Centers. Sounds like something you'd find at a mini mall. Sandwich between a donut shop and a certified public accountant. Though what girls would do at an abstinence center is a mystery. Jigsaw puzzles, I guess. Maybe whist or old maid marathons. Teen dances would be out, probably. When I was in college, our student union was right next to the Newman Center for Catholic students to gather, but I never saw anybody go in. Not to say that abstinence wasn't rampant back in 1969 on my small campus in central Minnesota, but I would say that as far as sex being a sacred activity, best saved for marital procreation and conception, well, Miss Anscombe didn't leave this veil of tears until 2001, that even she must have clearly seen. Large Catholic families, large Mormon families, large Duggar family, notwithstanding, that ship has sailed. Not that sex is always fun, necessarily, but at least we're not always stuck with unwanted offspring at the end of it. You feel me? I gotta go.
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1: Our executive producer is James Cass. The senior producer is Devin Strolovich. Laura McGuire is our director of research.
0: Thanks also to Pedro Jimenez, Merle Kessler, and Angela Johnston.
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1: According to the National Weather Service, tonight the Gallup air is expecting clear skies, west wind 5 to 10 miles per hour, becoming light and variable in the evening, and a low of 43 degrees. Tonight for Windrock, mostly clear with northwest wind 5 to 9 miles per hour, and a low of 40 degrees. And for the Grants area, clear skies, northwest wind 5 to 10 miles per hour, becoming light and variable in the evening, and a low of 45 degrees.